0: under our flyer on our Facebook page. All right, now let's meet our guests. Please introduce yourself, your role, and one thing you love about your job.
1: Lumata Langvai. My name is Kevin Dennis. I work for Hopi Fire Rescue. So I've been here since 2014, since the program started. So saving people, helping our community with emergencies and everything that goes on here is an important need that we have that needs to be needed out here on the reservation. So and I get to meet people, network with other fire departments, law enforcement, and emergency services. So, you know, working with other people and emergency services is a fun part of the job, and I like doing what we do.
2: My name is Michael Shupla. I've been with the department for 2018. Moved on to Winslow Fire Department and came back. Been doing it for quite a while. Also started off with the county department down in Pinal County with the Regional Fire Rescue Corporation. So I've been doing it for quite a long time. Same thing as what Kevin said. Just love this job and everything. Just helping out other people, random people, strangers, getting to know everybody. That's part of the fun part. Also, the main thing that I like to do is I like to show a lot of these younger people that there are other opportunities out there for them to like go off reservation, get schooling, get technical certifications, and coming back and doing what we're doing right now is through emergency services.
0: Awesome, Aspole, for joining us today. We also have Randall here with me to translate for those elders that are listening. Well, go ahead and get started with our questions. First off, what are some simple ways families can stay safe during extreme heat, and especially in homes without air conditioning? And I know sometimes just a window open doesn't suffice.
1: Yeah. So families can stay safe during extreme heat, even without AC, you know, blocking the sunlight during the day, keeping your blinds closed or shades during the daytime. So it prevents the house from heating up during the day, you know, staying hydrated, take cool showers, wearing light, loose clothing, avoid strenuous activity during the hottest times of the day. And also check on your vulnerable individuals. You know, hydrate regularly. Drink plenty of water, even though you don't feel thirsty. You know, that's very important as to, you know, your body temperature. Heat rises during the summertime when you're out in the heat. So, you know, you need to stay hydrated. Electrolytes, keep those up. Take cool showers. It helps regulate the body temperature and, you know, can provide some cool relief as well. Wearing light-colored clothing helps reflect heat and helps to keep the body cool. Also, long-sleeve shirts, your cap, sunglasses, protect your eyes from the UV rays when you're out there in the sunlight. avoiding strenuous activity during the hottest times of the day, and, you know, limit your outdoor activity, you know, early in the morning, 5 o'clock, when it's nice and cool, stay out for a couple hours and go in, come back out in the evening time when the temperatures start to cool off. You know, again, check on your vulnerable individuals, your neighbors, seniors, especially our elders, family members, and especially those with chronic health conditions. You know, some of these medications, when they're in the heat, you know, it causes are kind of in action with the heat. Some people, they can't be in the heat when they're on some certain medications as well. So, you know, that's part of checking on your vulnerable individuals with those chronic health conditions. You know, create your also creating a natural ventilation, open windows or your doors for natural airflow, particularly at nighttime when the temperatures cool down. Using a fan also helps. You know, heat also leads to serious conditions. Prolonged sun heat, being in the sun heat can cause heat exhaustion, heat stroke, and also can trigger sudden heart attacks and stroke. So, you know, when you're out there, you know, be aware of yourself, and you know your body more than anybody else, and what you can do, what you can't do, how much heat you can take. When you start feeling tired, you know, if you're sweating, if you're not sweating, you know, that time to get back inside. Hydrate. You know, if you're gonna be out during the hottest time of the day, you know, start drinking water early in the morning to hydrate yourself. But you know, also eat as well. That will carry you through during those times.
0: Okay, thank you, Kevin. I actually have a follow-up for hydration. Is it possible to drink too much water during the heat? What can that do?
1: Too much water, I believe not. You know, it's best to have more water than not enough. You know, like I said before, you know, it can lead to serious conditions when you don't get that hydration. So, you know, it's best to be hydrated than dehydrated. Mm-hmm. Be running to the bathroom quite often, but, you know, it's better to be hydrated.
0: And are there any signs of exhaustion, or heat stroke people should watch out for, especially in elders and children? What are, like, the main signs to look out for?
1: The main signs, nausea, vomiting, dizziness, lack of, when you're not sweating enough. You know, you can also tell when you're becoming dehydrated. You know, they always teach us this when we go to fire school for training. They have a urine chart on the bathroom by the urinals. So it has different colors of urine. So if it's clear white, you know, you're hydrated. If it starts to turn yellow, you know, that's indication that you are becoming dehydrated. So, you know, you never want your urine to get golden yellow. You know, you always want to keep it in the clear to where you know that you're actually hydrated. So, you know, that's another indicator. Also, you know, so those are the main issues that are indicators for those conditions.
0: Okay, thank you. Now on to the next question. We know fire danger goes up during the summer. What are some of the most common causes of wildfires in our region that people might not even think about? And what are some common fire-related incidents you see out here?
2: Probably one of the most common fire dangers that a lot of people will kind of do not thinking about it is sometimes they like to do burnings, field burnings, field clearings, things like that way. They like to do it, I don't know why, they like to do it on windy days. That's the worst time to do it because even at five miles an hour, the fires can actually be pushed a lot quicker. Faster than you think that you could probably try to catch the fire while it's in the field. But with that little gust of breeze, it can actually take off from you really, really fast. We'll get into it later on, but we are in a state of emergency for drought. As you know, we haven't had that much rain or snow throughout how many years now. And the fuels out here, it's all tall grass and everything. So those things like to burn very, very quickly. Even the thicker brush, where the stem is like maybe an inch or two thick, they will actually burn fast also. But then those stems would still keep on burning for at least hour to 2 hours. Those are what we call 1 hour fuels to 10 hour fuels. It's just depending on the size of the thickness of the of that branch, the roots. So that's probably one of the common things that we see a lot out here.
0: Okay. Would you say most of the fires are preventable with just a little bit more awareness and caution? It's even calling. I know that sometimes they tell the people to call the fire station ahead of time to let them know of a fire that they're going to be starting.
2: That will be a good. That is a good thing to do, is to call either us or the dispatch center, the local dispatch. Let them know that who you are, where you're at, where the location of the burn is going to take place at. And also give them a callback number also, letting them know that, hey, we're going to do this. The dispatch will probably call back and say, hey, are you guys done? Or they'll tell you, let us know when you're finished so that we know between these two, this time and this time, that you guys are going to be doing a controlled burn. And then once that happens, they usually call us or they get a hold of us and tell us, hey, be aware, this person over here is going to be doing a control burn. They're going to either tell us if it's a ceremonial burn, a field burn, a pottery burn, or what's the other one? I forgot the other one, but those are usually the three that will, that is not considered under the declaration of the drought and the extreme fire danger ordinance. Mm-hmm. Those are the main ones, is the field, pottery, and ceremonial.
0: Okay. Do you have anything to add to that?
3: Oi, pai pian sai mai ang mi ya to ka pai ti ka pai ka na mi tu na ya ta nu ne pai pu pai pa su tu ma ka pai ki ke hin ta ko pai na mi ya ta na ya kyang pai pi ta na chi ta ma ne pai pa tu pa tu ti 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So thank you Kevin and Mike, for showing up here and bringing all this important stuff, but this is important, and especially as elders, it's a really important thing. They tell us, don't do it, but we don't listen, okay? Ni kem pai an ta chang a pyu mai tam ta na ye ye ka pai tam ye an ta mai an ta ta so. So I want to say thank you for coming in and doing that. So pai pin na pyu he ta ya ka ni song ga. Keep it.
0: If you're just joining us, you are listening to KUI Coffee Talk, and our guests today are Kevin and Michael. We are discussing important tips and reminders to help us stay informed, prepared, and protected as we head into the hotter months. So stick around, and we will be taking questions at the end of the show. Please call 928-738-5505 or comment your question under our flyer on Facebook page. Or for those of you on Facebook Live, you can go ahead and comment your questions there on the comment bar, and we'll go read them at the end of the show. Okay, now let's go ahead and go on to our next question. Okay, let me give this to Randall real quick.
3: We die in a positive all American. That's the tie of the Helio, the tie in the hand. And then the song was the tie in it. Hey, we pen you with all the men with now and get all behind me. Give on the time when you was at the hay pony, the old king of pony. And then you are over behind me with her hand when you became the Kamuadi. Tie or cool, the son killing king hazy can put the horse with all the men and then go over behind me. He's a Mickey get tied and sound with you. How in me, people are too quiet wing who is easy now, or easy hunted mother to be killing or the young over behind me. When I don't know when you hand the wing. We're not going to be able to do it. You all handing me more the way, Judy, the Orkin, but they don't go behind me. So, you tell what people listen up and away behind me, take care of yourself.
0: Thank you to our translator here. Okay, we'll go ahead and get started with our next one. When we hear defensible space, what does that actually mean for homeowners? Or can you walk us through what creating defensible space looks like around the home or property?
2: Yeah, defensible space is having a space away around your house or around your property that is clear from any kind of vegetation, brush, that is at least 30 feet away from the structure. Even though are also away from your sheds, the peaky sheds, your storage sheds, things like that way. Because, like I said, with these winds, we do have high winds out here. They can have gusts from 30 to 60, sometimes even up to 80 miles an hour on those really windy days, those high winds days. When those flames lay down and when it's hitting just the plain dirt or there's like no vegetation or minimal vegetation, the fire spread's not going to be going as fast like as it is when the brush is all the way up to the structure. When it's all the way up to the structure, that flame's going to go really quick to the home, and it doesn't. It will take a little bit with the stucco outsiding, but some of the people, they do live in G sheds, and when those flames get to those G sheds, all it is just pretty much like a siding, like a plyboard, and it has that rough texture, so it doesn't take that much for it to actually catch on fire. But having cutting trims from high flammable vegetation, removing dead or dying trees or shrubs around the home, creating it's called a fuel break. That's the same thing as that's kind of like your driveway, your gravelways, your lawns, things like that. Moving flammable materials away from the home, such as your wood piles and your propane tanks. Propane tanks are usually at least a minimum of 5 to 8 feet away from the structure. That's a given from the propane company. So that's going to be kind of closer to the home. But having your wood pile away from your home, if you don't believe it, we do get brush fires in December time, winter time, because people, when they dispose of their ashes, they don't want to walk far away. They just want to keep the ashes next to their homes, or they just dump it right outside the door, and it's usually right next to the wood pile where the wood is. And next thing you know, we have a pile of wood catching on fire. So we do see it a lot. So regularly, the homeowner's role would be regularly maintaining defensible space, including clearing vegetation, ensuring proper storage of flammable materials. Guys, I know a lot of us guys like to keep a lot of these stuff around the homes, which is our flammable stuff, which is, it could be automotive stuff, our oils, our vehicle oils, our paint thinners, things like that, aerosol cans, even propane bottles, those little butane bottles. We've seen those burst and actually cause structures to go up in flames, and actually see inside of a home with those little green camping butane bottles actually turn the whole inside of the house upside down. So those little bottles are pretty strong. And if that little butane bottle can do that, imagine what a little 5-gallon propane tank, or even one of those 8-gallon propane tanks, can do when they use it inside.
0: And that's due to the heat?
2: That's just from the heat and everything building up on the propane tank, because the tanks are designed to be outside. The camping butane bottles are used for outdoor cooking and outdoor camping. That's why it says outdoor use only. But a lot of people like to use it for indoors. So with that, that's where a lot of people would be storing it kind of close to the home or around the home. And when those things heat up, the tanks will actually blevy. Though blevy means that the tank will actually explode out. It doesn't explode like a, how you say, like you, like the whole thing just falls apart. It's just a little pinhole that will actually push the whole thing out, and you can actually see where it actually blevied. And it's really, really loud when it does blevy. Propane tanks, like the big ones, those ones have safety valves on there. It's a safety device that's built inside to them. Them and the portable tanks also. From the 5 gallons up all the way to the 100-gallon tanks, they all have a safety device. So when those brushes are up against those tanks, it heats up that tank, and then it doesn't take much for it to actually make that safety belt go off. And it sounds like a freight train. It's really, really loud. So having a good dispensable space around your home, that's probably a good 30 feet would probably be the best. Fields that are up to the homes, right behind the homes, those are really good defensible space. Sometimes people make their fields all the way around their homes, like in an L shape. They'll have that's a really good defensible space. But also just bringing down your vegetation to at least a minimum height for that. It can just quickly burn and it's already out. So properly maintaining that is probably one of the hard things a lot of people will tend to forget. Just like the previous question about the dehydration, the people out in the fields when they forget to take their water. It's the same thing, just like at home. They forget to trim down those brushes and everything, and the fire will actually come up to the home. So just having that comfortable spot of 30 feet minimum.
0: Okay. Now for people planning cookouts, or like mentioned earlier, wanting to burn weeds for yard cleaning or their fields, what are some important fire safety practices that they should follow?
2: Kind of going back on that, letting dispatch know if it's work, yard cleaning, field clearing, things like that, letting them know who you are, your number, location, and how long you're going to be burning. when you're out there in the field, of course you're not going to have water and everything to try to put out the flames and everything, because the access there, you're not going to take 200-300 gallons of water just to try to put out a brush fire. But around the home, having a good clearing, I know some people are starting to do fire pits now, like they're building their own. That's pretty good if you have the clearing around it clear from any kind of obstructions, like meaning brush, any kind of material, like lawn material, like you have at least 3 to 5 feet clearing all the way around. Then barbecuing, as long as that, as long as it's not on a windy day with the charcoal, you're going to see embers flying up from the grill, things like that. But also having a windbreak will also help during windy days to try to keep those flames down and keep those embers from flying out. Propane gas grills, those are they'll just usually stay within the area. You don't have to really worry about any kind of flames coming, I mean, embers coming out from the grill or anything. But just probably open pits, things like that way. Those are the ones that you want to at least have a little clearing around it and everything. Having a garden hose hooked up to the house, up to where you're going to be at. If you're going to do field clearing in the back, kind of like close by, yeah, you can have your garden hose with the nozzle on there. Have the faucet on, but the nozzle off. Then if it's kind of going out of control, I mean, kind of like oh, it's burning off this way, at least kind of spray it down. Or even prior to burning, starting field clearing, kind of wet down the area with your hose, the water, and that will kind of create a little bumper zone for you also that will help reduce the flames from spreading quickly.
0: With this dryness and everything, are there any fire restrictions out here?
1: Yeah, they do have to, the fire restrictions that been in place, they haven't been lifted since, I think it wanna say 2018-19.
2: Yeah.
1: It's still in place. There's still fire restrictions here on the reservation to where nobody shouldn't be burning. But there's times where, you know, they need to burn, like to clear fields and stuff like that. But usually around the homes and other stuff, you know, it's prohibited. Just because of the drought conditions and water, you know, we carry 1,000 gallons on our fire truck and the engine, so we utilize and fight fires aggressively with what we can do with that 1,000 gallons. A lot of the villages now, they're shutting off their fire hydrants, so when there's a structure fire in the villages, dispatch, law enforcement is trying to contact village operators to come and turn on the hydrants for us so that we're getting water from these hydrants to fight fire, structure fire or a brush fire. And, you know, so that's becoming it has been an issue now. You know, everybody, you know, they don't want to use the water. With the HUC lines that came on, you know, the water operators are asking who's going to pay for the water. We're paying for this water. So, you know, water's becoming an issue here also. so a lot of the fire hydrants are not accessible for us as to fight structure fires. It's time consuming. We do what we can with 1,000 gallons, and then, you know, if they open hydrants for us, it's usually a 20 minute turnaround time to fill up and get back to the fire, if not longer. so, you know, just be cautious of what you're burning and when you're burning. Temperature and your weather plays a factor, major factor into these fires as well. So, you know, early in the morning is a good time to burn, or late in the evening time. You know, watch your relative humidity. If it's in the single digits, you know, that's a that's a bad time to burn. Everything's dry, heated up, ready to burn. So you always want the relative humidity to be in the double digits, above 15% or higher. So, you know, under 15%, you don't want to be burning anything. You know, rate of spread of fire is going to move. Your defensible spacing, you know, barbecuing again. You know, just make sure you're watching your grills, never leaving your fires unattended. Again, what Mike mentioned, if you're around the house, get a garden hose readily available. If anything does, if your fire gets away from you, you have water there. Fire extinguishers, have one on hand. You know, if you're barbecuing outside your house, make sure, you know, if you have a carport or something, you don't want to make a big old flames with your grill and let the heat touch the ceiling of your carport. You know, radiant heat will heat the lumber material up, and it will catch on fire also. So, you know, just be cautious of what you're doing out there when you're burning. Once you get a fire going, and if it's moving, if there's wind pushing it, you know, just let it go. Don't try to get in front of it or try to fight it. If you're not trained to do anything, just call HLES dispatch. Number is 928-734-7340 or 7341, and they will dispatch us out. And again, you know, location, where the fire is at, and you know, be specific of what kind of fire it is. If it's a structure fire or if it's a brush fire. Sometimes, you know, we get car fires also on the side of the highway, which will turn into brush fires as well. So, you know, just again, you know, it's cautious and be aware of your surroundings and what you're burning.
0: Okay, thank you. And finally, for the last question that I have for you, what steps can community members take now to be more prepared for emergencies? And, like, do you recommend having a emergency kit or, like, a go bag or something that would help prevent fires or...
1: Yeah, so for community members to be prepared for emergencies, you know, for that, you know, they should have... evacuations in place. You know, if like you got these homes right here, like in the behind the station here, that and your little subdivisions, you know, if fire's going, it can catch from one house to another with the houses being so close to one another. Community members should have emergency plans. Each village should have an emergency plan that, you know, each village knows what to do in the time of any emergency. It doesn't always have to be fire, but it can be anything else other than fire. You know, we have all kind of situations that we deal with nowadays. So, you know, each village should have an evacuation plan, emergency plan. Evacuation routes, communication methods with your community members. You know, that's a very important thing to have is communication. you know, something's going on, you know, notify people that are around in the area so, you know, they're not in the smoke or they're not in danger of you know, flammable stuff like your propane tanks, your power lines, stuff, you know, that can cause other hazards and injuries if they're not notified. yeah, also that emergency kit with supplies, your to-go bags, water, food, your medication, especially for people that are on medication, you know, always have a to-go bag with those, you know, because everybody's going to, they have times, specific times when they should be taking these medications. So, you know, always have that all that stuff readily available. Know your emergency phone numbers. Have them placed somewhere near the phone or on the refrigerator to where you know where their numbers are to call for fire, police, and emergency medical services. So, you know, you have those numbers there. So you're not asking what the number is to those services. Also, practice basic fire skills. You know, and if it's a structure fire or any kind of fire, you know, go around your house and, you know, know where all your emergency shutoff valves are, your power, your propane, how to turn off the propane, how to shut off your circuit breaker, the main power to the house, if anything, water, gas, and electric. So you want to make those identifiable so that, you know, if you're not there, somebody's in the house, that everybody in the house knows where those are and how to shut them off and evacuate the house. You know, like fire extinguisher training. Have everybody in the household get the training, how to use them efficiently and effectively. You know, they come in different size bottles, 2 pound, 5 pound, 10 pound fire extinguisher bottles. And
0: and you guys do offer services to the community, right, for training?
1: Yes, we do offer fire extinguisher trainings to the community. Just give us a call at our office, 928-734-3661. Also, those services are available upon request so that we can get those out and get the community trained on what to do and what not to do in case of any emergencies. Also, another big thing that we try to promote and get out to the community is first aid and CPR as well. You know, we have our reservation covering from Spider Mound all the way to coal mine response time and stuff like that. In case of any emergency, you know, individuals can start and treatment or what to do or learn signs and symptoms of medical conditions and how to administer first aid if they need to. So
0: okay.
1: We also provide first aid and CPR training also.
0: Okay. All right. And thank you for answering all of those and giving us helpful tips to, you know, save our community from fires. We do have a question from a listener, a follower. It is dangerous of drinking cold water to cool down. Is there any dangers to it? Like too cold?
2: Well, when someone's having like a heat related injury, which is either heat exhaustion or heat cramps, things so that way that their body temperature is over 102 degrees, and they pour ice cold water in them, you're gonna make them go into shock. And once they go into shock, it's really hard for them to try to bounce back from. So what you're doing is you're making the heart kind of like start quivering, and that's kind of really dangerous. Because you don't want that to happen. The easiest way how to do or to try to bring down the body temperature is get a wet rag, put it around the neck, around the armpits, and the groin area. That's how you're trying to cool the core temperature of the body. Then changing out that water every so often, because that your body heat's going to keep that water warm in those rags and everything. So once you start bringing down the body temperature, start having them sip on water, not chugging down a bottle of water. Just have them take little sips. Start giving them some electrolytes, Gatorade, Powerade, rehydrate, package with water, giving them all that, try to bring your electrolytes back up. Then see how they start feeling, because they're gonna get dizzy, like what Kevin said, they're gonna get dizzy, nauseated, they're gonna have headaches, they're gonna have body aches, cramps, and everything. Their body's gonna be kind of like twitching almost. So when they have that going on, bring them into a cool building, try to get them into AC where it's nice and cool, put the AC in them, put fans on them, try to bring down that body core temperature back down to at least a 98.3. That's when it's that's at a normal level. Anything below a 98.3 is considered your body temperature starts dropping low, and then that's when the body will start shivering. So that's one of the ways how to prevent that is not to put ice cold water in them. You can put ice water underneath their arms and those places that I said, but you don't want to pour it directly onto them. They're gonna have more like gasping for air, and their body's not gonna respond properly, and then the heart's gonna it's gonna kind of like mess up the rhythm of the heart because the body's going into a shock. Mm. So just be careful with that.
0: Okay, thank you. I'll go ahead and pass it to Whit.
3: Okay, something I know that you guys have mentioned, and I think it's more important to these women that do cooking, not my midwives by my size, but other women, you know, we usually have grease fires in homes, and I know there's special solvents that you use to burn a grease fire instead of using water and liquid stuff, and I kind of want you guys to kind of touch up on that, you know, what solvents and what to use or how to prevent grease fires, because I know grease fires, you pour water and stuff like that, just spreads more and burns harder. So it's kind of wanting for you guys to kind of hit on that, because I know we have grease fires, you know, and usually, you know, they don't report it, they're just burning out themselves, but I know there's different solvents you can use or different ingredients. But so I don't mean my midwives and size, but you know, other women out there.
2: With that, grease fires, yes, there is a solvent that you can use, either a fire extinguisher, barely turn it on, I mean, open up the valve and barely sprinkle it on there to try to smother the flames, or having if the pot has a good seal lid, throw that on top, try to smother that fire down to take away the oxygen. Then if not, use some baking soda. Now don't put it like bundle up in a ball and throw it in there, because you're just going to make a big fireball. Just get some baking soda and sprinkle it all the way around the pan, and it will actually suffocate the fire. So that's usually one of the three of the ways you can try to get put it out. But other than that, if you don't feel comfortable putting it out, and if it's too big for you, get out. Don't even wait. Don't even try to fight it, because if you hit that pot and it knocks over and that grease splatters everywhere, it's going to get everywhere. So if you don't feel comfortable, just get out and call us. We can take care of it. So.
0: All right, Ascole, for all of those important tips. It really is important, especially around this time, to, you know, get a reminder of, you know, all these safety things to hear and remind ourselves about what we need to do during this time, especially for our bodies, too. You guys have any last things to say for our listeners?
1: Yeah, so pertaining to the hydration part, those of you that drink those energy drinks, it's not good to drink during this any time, because those do dehydrate you faster than anything else. Stuff like that. Other things that are out there that's not good for you, alcohol and drugs and energy drinks, those will also dehydrate you as well. Once that starts to set in, it's hard to bounce back from dehydration, depending on the severity of dehydration. So, you know, when you're out there, stay hydrated and take care of yourselves out there. Watch for our elders, and be careful out there. If you're burning weeds, notify law enforcement what you're doing when you're burning. We will also be notified by dispatch as well when burns are going on.
2: The other thing is, I know a lot of people are kind of going away from it right now because it is getting warmer, but when it starts getting cooler and everything, when it becomes hunting time also, let somebody know where you're going to be at when you're going wood hauling or you're going hunting for the guys. Let them know where you're at, what location you're going to be at, just in case anything happens out there. It could be a medical emergency, or you could just fall down and gotten stuck somewhere, or even getting your vehicle stuck somewhere. As long as you tell them where you're at and everything, letting them know, then at least that will give us at least a general idea of the area where we should start looking. Because when these calls do come in, they give us way out of, they could be giving us directions in a different location while it's just like right off the road, like maybe half a mile down the road. So that's another thing to look out for, is for looking out for each other. It's just let people know where you're going to be at during the wood hauling hunting time.
0: That's good. Thank you for that. Yeah, whether it's, you know, staying cool, clearing brushes, or just being aware of fire risks, we all have a role in protecting our community. And a escuela to the Hopi and Fire Rescue crew for joining us today and sharing this opportunity with our listeners. Thank you for those who are tuning in Facebook Live, on the radio, or on KUI.net. Thank you for listening in and for the questions that you did submit. And if you missed any details, you can go ahead and call 928-734-3361 to go ahead and get a hold of these two individuals about either their services or questions about this show. You may also catch the Encore show on KUI's Weekend Rewind on Saturdays and Sundays at 11 a.m. and 5 p.m. This is Brennan Masoaitua signing off from KUI Coffee Talk, where we highlight programs and people creating an impact on Hopi. Thank you for joining us, and stay tuned for more conversations that inspire and uplift our community. And until next time, take care, stay hydrated, and stay cool.
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0: you wanna coincide. So around and you'll find out exactly how we getting down. I'll stop me down until we hear no sound. It's cover time, I am the team Fantastic Four. I'm not the smartest man alive, but I can flame it on like Johnny Storm. I'm conquering the flow with every beat, like every world and galaxy.
1: 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We keep it real, y'all kicking it like a phony. 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We're doing a lot of good, but end up in the bad. Most of causes.

My name is Tamedu from Kingston, Jamaica, and you guys are listening to KUYIOP Radio. Big up the OP crew. Try your dough.

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1: 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It's a public service of Northern Arizona University. 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
2: This is about whether the Fed will be able to continue to set interest rates based on evidence and economic conditions, or whether instead directed by political pressure or intimidation.
3: Federal Reserve Chair Jerome Powell pushes back on a Justice Department probe of the central bank.
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1: What's that, honey? 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But, baby...

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0: Rock on.

What's up, everybody? This is Chad with the band Hemlock from Las Vegas here. I hope you all are having a great day because you are listening to KUYI 88.1 FM Hopi Radio and KUYILP Upper Moncopy 89.1 FM streaming online at KUYI.net, your Native American public radio station program of the Hopi Foundation. Keep banging them heads and smiling. We love you guys. Hemlock.

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3: Our Father, Son, I wanted to take a moment of gratitude for all the blessings and all creation He gifted us with. From the showers of light rain to the growth and nourishment of all our plants and crops. He replenishes the soil, giving us life all around the world. Thank you, our Father, Son. Thank you.
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3: Our Father, Son. I wanted to take a moment of gratitude for all the blessings and all creation He gifted us with.

treating each other with respect and kindness, and preserving the environment for future generations. Next time you take a moment to pray, pray for the rain and all that it brings. Pray on the wonders of our Father Son's creation and thank Him for all that He's done. Let's be grateful for these blessings and strive to live in harmony within ourselves and our surroundings. So let us continue to benefit from our Creator's infinite love and grace. Thank you, Father. Thank you for everything.

Good evening, everybody. My name is Sukva Kachemtua. I am Parent and Kachina Klein from the village of Tewa. I am 10 years old and in the 5th grade. I am the son of Paulette Kachemtua, and my grandparents are Eloise and Paul Kachemtua. Today, I will be singing a badger song. The song is about our fathers making prayer feathers with all their hearts to pray for us all.

好，然后光明之中给人那味道，黑大门，

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1: This is Native America Calling. I'm Sean Spruce. Tommy Orange's new novel, Wandering Stars, expands the story of the Bear Shield Red Feather family from his first Pulitzer-nominated book, They're There. Orange takes readers back to the Sand Creek Massacre, where the family's journey with pain, loss, substance abuse, and identity begins. It also fills in their contemporary connection to Oakland, California, and its effects on three brothers being raised by their grandmothers. Author Tommy Orange joins us after the news.

0: This is National Native News. I'm Antonia Gonzalez. A National Center for Native Radio and TV Broadcasters is leading an effort to establish an alert code for missing and endangered adults. The Mountain West News Bureau's Caleb Radel has more.
1: In 2022, more than 10,000 indigenous people were reported missing to the FBI. That's a higher rate of disappearance than the general population. That's why Native Public Media is petitioning the FCC to create the Missing and Endangered Persons Event Code, similar to what the Amber Alert is for missing children. Loris Taylor is the CEO of Native Public Media and a member of Arizona's Hopi Nation.
2: Native Americans face a crisis. We're three times more likely to experience violent crime. And there's been a wave of missing and murdered Indigenous women and girls for a very long time.
1: She says a dedicated national alert would help law enforcement and communities locate these individuals. On March 14th, the FCC will discuss the proposed alert code. If approved, a public comment period on its proposed rules would follow. I'm Caleb Radel.
0: In California, a notification system for Native people marked its one-year implementation in January. The Feather Alert is used to notify the public and law enforcement about missing Native Americans. Tribal leaders, law enforcement, and California state lawmakers are reviewing the program for more effective use. Assemblymember James Ramos authored legislation creating the alert. He says it's a great tool. Ramos says in its first year, the notification system had some positive results, but he says it needs some tweaks.
3: The Feather Alert follows the Amber Alert here in the state of California. And one of the complexities of it is now you include tribal governments into the component. So we created the law. It's the first year that it went through. We understand that there was five different times that it was requested to be implemented. Three of those were denied. Two of them were implemented. Those two that were implemented, those individuals were found and brought back home safely.
0: There are questions over why the other three were not implemented being raised with the California Highway Patrol, which administers the system.
3: Working with the CHP, the California Highway Patrol, who's open, the Commissioner Duray, is open to criticism, open to make it a finer piece of arsenal for those to bring back the missings.
0: A bill to make changes to the Feather Alert with input from tribes and law enforcement is included in a package of bills Ramos recently announced for 2024.
3: And it's unique because there's a lot of bills that pass in the California State Legislature that never get brought back up to fine-tune them. Again, Indian people are leading the way. After a year, we're already bringing this bill back up to fine-tune it. I think we're leading the way of how some other bills could be fine-tuned that affect California's people.
0: Ramos says part of the challenge with the Feather Alert is making the general public aware of it and bridging communication gaps among law enforcement and tribes. The issue of missing and murdered Indigenous people has been a priority of Ramos since his election in 2018, becoming the first California Native American to serve in the state legislature. This story is a collaboration with First Nations Experience Television with support from the Public Welfare Foundation. The virtual panel Accelerating Empowerment of Indigenous Women and Girls is planned for March 12th to address violence against Indigenous women in the Americas. It will feature speakers from Brazil, Guatemala, Peru, and the U.S. The event's part of a forum during a session of the U.N. Commission on the Status of Women. I'm Antonia Gonzalez.

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3: This is Native America Calling, your National Humanities Medal-awarded radio show and podcast. A new novel by Tommy Orange weaves together the history of the boarding school era as witnessed by the ancestors to the characters we first met in his best-selling debut novel, They're There. The story in Wandering Stars, which just came out, takes us from the devastating Sand Creek Massacre through the founding of the Carlisle Indian School and into urban Indian life in Oakland, California. It then continues with the three Red Feather boys and their grandmothers, Opal and Jackie, after the big powwow in Oakland. They navigate the pain, poverty, and addiction that define and connect the characters and inform us about elements of contemporary urban Native existence. Tommy Orange, a member of the Cheyenne and Arapaho tribes of Oklahoma, joins us here on NAC Today. And we hope you will, too. Call us. Talk with Tommy at 1-800-996-2888. And with that, let me now introduce our featured guest on our show, author Tommy Orange. He is a member of the Cheyenne and Arapaho tribes of Oklahoma. He spends most of his time in Oakland. However, he is joining us today from New York, where he's promoting his new novel, Wandering Stars. And in addition to being a celebrated author, he's also a teacher in the MFA program at the Institute of American Indian Arts. Hello, Tommy, and welcome to our show today.
4: Hello, Sean. Thank you so much for having me.
3: It's a pleasure, Tommy. Now, when you joined our show back in 2019 to talk about the debut of They're There, you shared that your main goal for writing a novel was to get into the MFA program there at IIA, and, well, that all worked out according to plan. So what did you use for motivation to write this follow-up?
4: So I actually started the follow-up in March of 2018. So They're There came out in June of 2018. I didn't know when I finished writing There that I was going to write a follow-up. But just a couple months before it came out, I got this title stuck in my head. Initially it was just kind of the aftermath of what happens at the end of There. And then this whole historical piece happened, and I had to try to find a way to make those two things work together.
3: So this was definitely in your mind for quite a while, and then you put it all together. It just was published last week. Well, we got a lot to talk about, Tom, because this new book, it's a very complex story. You have a lot of characters, and each one offers a very unique perspective, and then you've got these multiple subplots and related themes. There's a lot of working parts. So let's start with the historical context. I mean, did you have all that information just like in your back pocket when you started the writing, or did it require a lot of research?
4: Yeah, I didn't intend on ever writing historical fiction. And then I was in Sweden for the Swedish translation of There in 2019. It would have been spring 2019. So maybe before we talked, because I think we talked over the summer of 2019. And I was at a museum there. The people who brought me there, my publisher, invited me to this museum because they had Cheyenne stuff at, you know, behind glass, and sort of were giving me this tour like, we know we shouldn't have it, but we do have it, so you want to see it. And I saw this newspaper clipping there and said Southern Cheyennes at St. Augustine, 1875, and I had known enough about my tribal history to know that we were never in Florida. And so I just dug into what that history was and found out that the this was the origin story for the boarding schools. The blueprint for the boarding schools was 3 years prisoners of war from Southern Cheyenne, Arapaho, Caddo, Kiowa. All these different prisoners were

0: Bring it back on. All right, Tommy, sorry about that. A little bit of a technical glitch there. But, you know, you were talking about just the historical context there and the history there of the Southern Cheyenne and the Florida history and how that led into the boarding school. And one of the things I find so fascinating about your writing is how you're able to present these different perspectives in different characters. And you even include two chapters about Richard Henry Pratt, the founder of Carlisle Linden School. And what I find really interesting is that you portray him as a flawed person, but at the same time, he's somewhat sympathetic. And he believes that, like, what he was doing, you know, at the time was kind of the best solution. And that kind of goes against a lot of the narratives we hear about today with the boarding school era. And it's one of the things I admire about you as a writer. You're not afraid to push back against contemporary perspectives. Why is that, Tommy?
1: I am so sorry, Sean. I missed the first part of your question. I think my internet is being weird. I just paid for premium internet in my hotel room, but it keeps cutting out. I think we may want to switch to phone because that'll be more consistent.
0: Okay.
1: Is that all right?
0: I think so, yeah. I mean, if you want to, just maybe while you're switching, just talk more about the chapters about Richard Henry Pratt and how he's viewed as kind of a character, you know, conflicted character.
1: Yeah, so I did a lot of research for about Fort Marion and about Pratt and about that period of time. And it was really striking to me. Yeah, sure, Pratt is sort of the figurehead for boarding schools and he stands in for the evil of what happened in boarding schools. And I certainly don't write about him in a way that denies that he was a big.
0: Mm-hmm. Tommy, are you there? Okay, we're going to go ahead and give Tommy a call. We're going to switch that phone line around, and we're going to get Tommy back on the air. And for folks who have not had a chance to read this book yet, Wandering Stars by Tommy Orange, it just came out last week. It's published by Penguin Random House. And we're going to play a little bit of music here and segue into the next break, and we'll get Tommy back on the line, and we'll have this connected really well for you folks. So.

0: All right, Tommy, we're back again. How you doing?
1: I'm good. Sorry about that, Sean. I don't know what's wrong with the internet, but
0: No worries. It could be on our end. You know, it does happen here on live radio. But well, anyway, you know, the Richard Henry Pratt character, he's viewed from a very interesting perspective. And then what I also like with your other characters is sometimes their perspectives are written through the first person, and it's them telling their own stories. Other times it's a third-person perspective. And talk a little bit about that, how you present these different perspectives from these different viewpoints, and just what went into the writing there.
1: So I use POV changes as part of my revision process. So if I have a character that first comes out in third person, let's say past tense third person, that's a little bit more removed and a little bit less, has less immediacy, and maybe I want, in revision, if I'm finding that I need to push the character more or find out more about them, I'll move them to first person and present tense. And that's, you know, it's a pretty technical thing to do. It's kind of a tedious task. But sometimes when you don't feel, you know, when you're not having a good writing day, doing technical things can be a good way to keep working. And what I'll find is when I change the POV, it'll generate new language. I'll find something out about the character that I'm writing about that I didn't think of before. So I shift around with all my characters. I shift tense and I shift POV until I land on what I feel is the right choice for that character and what's happening in the book.
0: And Tommy, when you shift around like that, is it more challenging for you to offer the perspective of a historical Native American character as opposed to a contemporary one? Because you manage both types of characters.
1: So Charles Starr, is the character that kind of goes, the chapters are kind of talking to each other, the one with Richard Henry Pratt and Charles Starr. And they're both third person, and I think I did find it easier to write third person for historical. I think I would have been a little bit harder to do first person especially for this historical Native voice. I did feel third person was the choice that I could do.
0: All right. Tommy, we're going to take a short break, and we'll be back, and we're going to talk more about your book and about your life. So, listeners, stay with us. 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
1: For this historical Native voice, I did feel third person was the choice that I could do.
0: All right. Tommy, we're going to take a short break, and we'll be back, and we're going to talk more about your book and about your life. 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
0: 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We love you, Hopi people.

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hey, hey, hey, hey, hey, hey, hey, hey, hey, hey, hey, hey, hey, hey, hey, hey, hey, hey, hey, hey, hey, hey, hey, hey, hey, hey, hey, hey, hey, hey, hey, hey, hey, hey, hey, hey, hey, hey, hey, hey, hey, hey, hey, hey, hey, hey, hey, hey, hey, hey, hey, hey, hey, hey, hey, hey, hey, hey, hey, hey, hey, hey, hey, hey, hey, hey, hey, hey, hey, hey, hey, hey, hey, hey, hey, hey, hey, hey, hey, hey, 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

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hey, hey, hey, hey, hey, hey, hey, hey, hey, hey, hey, hey, hey, hey, hey, hey, hey, hey, hey, hey, hey, hey, hey, hey, hey, hey, hey, hey, hey, hey, hey, hey, hey, hey, hey, hey, hey, hey, hey, hey, hey, hey, hey, hey, hey, hey, hey, hey, hey, hey, hey, hey, hey, hey, hey, hey, hey, hey, hey, hey, hey, hey, hey, hey, hey, hey, hey, hey, hey, hey, hey, hey, hey, hey, hey, hey, hey, hey, hey, hey, hey, hey, hey, hey, hey, hey

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Out of the year, no, there is my nickel, my such as I am, with us, so we know for the over young one. Oh, be my, I, long as I, no, no,

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hey, hey, hey, hey, hey, hey, hey, hey, hey, hey, hey, hey, hey, hey, hey, hey, hey, hey, hey, hey, hey, hey, hey, hey, hey, hey, hey, hey, hey, hey, hey, hey, hey, hey, hey, hey, hey, hey, hey, hey, hey, hey, hey, hey, hey, hey, hey, hey, hey, hey, hey, hey, hey, hey, hey, hey, hey, hey, hey, hey, hey, hey, hey, hey, hey, hey, hey, hey, hey, hey, hey, hey, hey, hey, hey, hey, hey, hey, hey, hey, 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

Stuff to you, no, do is more on the gang one. Such as I am with my one. It much making now with us, so we knock with it. Oh, my good, I am my eye. Oh, we are my eye. Mong us, our eyes, us, how come it my no, no, naya, ne, ya, ya, ya, ya, ya. Okyo hita mutu paan po of kota shachev sayang kina wita tenis tenla namya

Hey,

What's up, everybody? This is Chad with the band Hemlock from Las Vegas here. I hope you all are having a great day because you are listening to KUYI 88.1 FM Hopi Radio and KUYILP Upper Moncopi 89.1 FM, streaming online at KUYI.net, your Native American public radio station program of the Hopi Foundation. Keep banging them heads and smiling. We love you guys. Hemlock.

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Hello, this is Robert Mirabal, and you're listening to KUI 88.1 FM. 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KUI is a project of the Hopi Foundation. Did you know that? Bisumuya yon anhi, mi Hopi ay matu ina.

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2: Please note that this is a previously recorded segment. 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Additionally, some information provided in this segment may have already occurred or changed since the original recording. 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

0: 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This program is a collaboration between KUII staff and community programs, created to uplift our spirits, share good news, and remind us the strength that lives within our community. My name is Emily Paxson. I am part of the KUII Youth Internship. I am very grateful to be sharing this time with you. Wherever you are listening from, at home, on the road, or at work, we invite you to pause with us for a few moments of reflection, positivity, and connection. Next, I have Angelia, who will guide us through a breathing exercise.
1: Let's take a brief moment to relieve your stress. Allow those happy thoughts to fill your mind and heart. At this time, we will remember the times as kids when we had birthday cake and ran around carefree. We want to bring that same energy back by blowing out the stress. Think of your stress like you're blowing out a birthday cake. Take a deep breath in, then blow the air out slowly and steadily. Each breath is a chance to let go of a little tension.
2: Nakong talangva net sonwai mana yan hopi matiwa, nikyang net denyal talis yan pahan matiwa. As summer is coming to an end and the school year is approaching, we want to sit back and think about all the opportunities that are coming our way. We would like to recognize this theme as education for every youth and opportunity for every future. So a small reminder to enjoy the rest of the summer and appreciate all that you've done and all that you will be doing this next school year. Making a habit to welcome in change creates wonderful new opportunities. So with that, have an amazing rest of your summer. The upcoming song, Staying Alive by Bee Gees, highlights beautifully the message we are giving. As you listen to the song, think of what you can do and improve on in your everyday life while also giving thanks to the mistakes you've made along the way that taught you a lot.

Welcome back. Joining this internship program, we were all a bit nervous and shy at first, but coming up on our third week, we have definitely become more comfortable and open with the community. Thanks to this program, we are learning to find our voices and incorporating it into our everyday lives. Experiencing programs like this one and taking the opportunity like we did can help youth thrive in our community, not just on Hopi, but everywhere around the world. The next song is What a Feeling by Stick Figure.

0: 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Closer to home, we want to highlight good news from our Hopi community. Today, we recognize the Workforce Innovation and Opportunity Act.
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3: Hello and welcome to another episode of Hopi On Top Contest, brought to you by the Not Money Coalition, a project of the Hopi Foundation. 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You're here with JD.
4: I'm Berta. And today we are joined by Dr. Lydia Jennings, who is joining us over Zoom. How are you doing today?
5: I'm doing good, thank you.
4: Awesome. We're so glad you could join us. We're so excited. But before we get into IFKN and your partnership with them, Lydia, could you introduce yourself and give us a little background?
5: So I'll start by introducing myself in my language, Loas Nishinabo Anepo Lydia. And my name is Lydia, and I'm a citizen of the Pascua Yaqui tribe down in southern Arizona. We're a binational tribe, so we're on both sides of the U.S.-Mexico border. And then on my mother's side, I'm Huichol, or the Wirikuta people, which is a tribe down in Mexico. And so I'm excited to kind of be here and to share space with Hopi, because a lot of our traditions on my mom's side are also kind of around corn and around the woman's role in corn. And I saw a lot of similarities that with our time up in Hopi. Professionally, I'm also a soil scientist. I'm a researcher at the University of Arizona and in community environment and policy. And outside of that, I really love to run the Sonoran Desert with my little pup, Salchicha.
3: Roberta was hoping that your pup would make a guest appearance today.
4: Yeah.
5: She's right here behind me. So if you want her to say hi,
4: she's
5: please snoozing. Hold on. Let me get her.
3: We saw a video that you were featured in about Your run.
4: Oh yeah.
5: And so, my honor run. Yeah.
3: And so we've been seeing like little clips here and there, and so we've been seeing the pup, and so it's kind of like a celebrity moment. You know,
4: do we get to meet the celebrity?
3: Does it have its own Instagram page?
5: She does.
3: Oh,
4: she does.
3: Awesome.
5: It's Chicha_adventures. Yeah, I'll give you guys the link, and I post you know, captions as if I'm speaking for her. Uh-huh. And she's a very sassy blue heeler and very opinionated. And so that's awesome. Kind of the vibe of that account. Awesome. But it's just mostly like our adventures that we do.
4: That is so awesome.
5: Oh,
4: there she is.
3: Celebrity sighting here at the Farm Talk Podcast.
4: Hi, cutie.
5: She just has to be bribed.
4: Hi, cutie.
5: Right. Anyways, right. This is my little girl.
4: Lydia, could you tell us about your journey of an Indigenous woman obtaining her PhD? And what were your inspirations, and were there any people in particular that motivated you to, you know, take the road less traveled?
5: Yeah, I mean, I think often when people ask, when I think about my PhD journey, and just like the journey in higher education, I kind of like to think, you know, I'm an environmental scientist, so I think our best teachers are nature and nature spaces. And one thing I've learned by observing and kind of studying rivers is that it's the meandering rivers tend to be the most healthy ecosystems. And I think that's really true with like my own educational journey, that I took a lot of meanders and turns that felt like failures, but actually it was those experiences I learned the most from. So just for context, you know, I went to the Native American Preparatory School in Roe, New Mexico. That got closed down, and I went and lived with a family abroad in Spain for a year, which is like crazy. But, you know, and then I went to community college in California and lived with my godmother there. And it was like, what am I going to do? What do I want to do? And so I took all these general ed classes, and I thought I wanted to be in political sciences. And I actually learned that I found a lot of people in political sciences kind of like to hear themselves talk. And it was like the classes that I took in science where it was all these other people being really nerdy and going on camping trips and like identifying plants. And I was like, oh, these are my people, you know? And then kind of through that process, I had a professor who just saw closed down, and I went and lived with a family abroad in Spain for a year, which is like crazy. But, you know, when I, and then I went to community college in California and lived with my godmother there. And it was like, what am I going to do? What do I want to do? And so I took all these general ed classes, and I thought I wanted to be in political sciences, and I actually learned

0: people, you know? And then kind of through that process, I had a professor who just saw that I had this affinity with like environmental and natural sciences and kind of invited me to do some research experiences. And so that really got me into like the research process, and learning a lot about kind of soil and water quality. And so I eventually, you know, transferred to a 4-year college, and I did some research a lot with like mercury and mining, and just kind of what they call submarine groundwater discharge. So all this, you know, underneath the ground, we also have rivers. We just can't always see them, right? Mm-hmm. And that rivers can pass all these contaminants from old mining sites. And I thought that was really interesting. And so I just kind of became really interested in like heavy metals and how those influence our water systems. And after I graduated, yes, heavy metals. I graduated, like I knew I wanted to go to grad school, but I was just so burnt out because I was working 3 jobs, you know, supporting myself through college, waitressing, bartending, and then like doing research. And it was just like tired. I almost felt like resentful towards my education. Mm-hmm. Mm-hmm. And so I actually took a summer off. I just like worked as a waitress. And that was cool for a little bit, but then I was like, what am I doing? And then I got a job as an environmental toxicologist for the University of California, Davis. And so I got to go up there, and I worked there for 2.5 years. I got to sample all the major rivers in California, which is really cool because you see everything from like, you know, the Tijuana River, which is one of the most contaminated rivers in the country. And we had to like wear hazmat suits when we collected samples there. Wow. All the way up to like the Yurok River, where it's just like these salmon are like jumping out of the water at like sunrise, and it was just so beautiful. And so everything in between. And I think that those experiences really made me think a lot about like how we as humans interact with natural spaces, particularly with water. You know, Southern California, I saw they name their rivers after the streets that pass over them. But then like up in Northern California, they name their rivers the streets after the rivers that flow beneath them, and just how that also is reflective of how we interact with our natural spaces.
1: Right.
0: And as I was doing all that work, you know, we did a lot of work in agricultural fields as well. And I was like, out of all the places that I go, like these are the people who look like me, and recognizing my family's own history with farming and, you know, stories about how farming made a lot of people in our family sick. And so, and like, I'm looking at the data, looking at toxicity from the pesticides that are being sprayed. I was just like, you know, I need to learn, use my science in a way that's helping my own community. And so then I took, you know, another year to really figure out what does that mean? Mm-hmm. And throughout the Southwest, it's mining. Mining is just a really big issue for us. And so I knew that I wanted to kind of come back to the Southwest and be closer to my own people. So I was interested in like indigenous issues, but it's different when you're in someone else's homeland advocating for that versus being in your own homeland and right. working with your own people, right? And so I applied to a couple of different graduate programs, but I was very thankful to be, you know, admitted and selected at the University of Arizona, which is in Zona Atam and Pasco Yaqui land. So I got to work very close to my own community on mining issues that are adjacent to my tribe. And I'm going to not lie, like the PhD process is hard. I was really thankful for other indigenous students there, including, you know, Hopi's own PhD researcher or now scientist, Dr. Carrie Joseph, mm-hmm. Just having that kind of support of other indigenous peoples, but women specifically as we navigate this and think about the role of the science that we do, that's not only because we're intellectually interested, but also in a way that serves our nations.
1: Yeah, interesting you mentioned Carrie. I believe Dr. Carrie Joseph is the director of the Natural Resources Department out here in Hopi. She was supposed to give us a presentation at a meeting that we had on Tuesday, but unfortunately she was unable to attend that meeting, but is very engaged and active in the community out here, here on Hopi.
0: Yeah, and she was a couple years ahead of me, but, you know, we are in a lot of the similar programs and things. We were both Sloan Foundation fellows, and so I think it's just going from an academic, like my undergraduate space where I didn't have any other Native people, and then seeing all these amazing Indigenous people and how they're doing this work to serve their community. And, you know, I think it's really inspiring for Carrie to come back and actually work mm-hmm. in the department of her tribe. Like that is, you know, my tribe doesn't have an environmental department. So I find that really inspiring for so many. And I think that's a great part about being at a place like University of Arizona is you have all these other indigenous people and learning and building those relationships across tribal nations in the Southwest.

0: That's awesome. So that'll kind of bring me to the next question that we have for you. What brought you to the Indigenous Foods Knowledges Network, and what is your role within the network?
1: Yeah, I mean, so it's going to be multi-piece because that role has changed. Mm-hmm. So, you know, broadly, I mentioned I study mining and mining reclamation, but my training is really as a soil scientist. And a big part of my work has been and thinking about, you know, as we work to heal these lands, what does that mean for the future of our food sustainability? Mm-hmm. Because we know that when a place is mined, it changes. Like as a scientist, we can say it changes the physical soil air quality characteristics, but also like as an Indigenous person, we know it also just kind of changes the spiritual component of that. And my work is in reclamation, so I can understand those chemical, physical, biological pieces and how do we heal that land. But that piece of like how do we heal that land spiritually is so cultural dependent, and some tribes don't think that you can heal it spiritually. Mm-hmm. But at the same time, if we're using that land to mine, that takes away a place that we could potentially grow food from. And so that was something that I was kind of trying to grapple with, because again, in the south, in the Sonoran Desert, you know, we are, like many places, considered a food desert, or as my colleague Mary Beth says, a food apartheid. In part, you know, it's an apartheid because wasn't our choice to make, you know, to have these mines there, but is kind of presented as the only opportunity of economic growth.
0: Right.
1: And so that was really why I was interested in like mining, and that connection to food. But also I think, you know, important part of growing food is having healthy soil. And so that was kind of how I became involved with Indigenous Food Knowledges Network. I've been involved since the first year, as a graduate student. And you guys have already talked about what the Indigenous Food Knowledges Network is, or do you want me to review that?
2: Yeah, go ahead.
0: Yeah, you can share with our listeners what the Indigenous Foods Knowledges Network is.
1: Yeah, so the Indigenous Food Knowledges Network is a network between the Arctic and the Southwest of the United States, kind of recognizing that both of these places are considered those food deserts or food apartheids. And so it was really kind of how can we bring together people from these two very extreme environments that are very different and learn together on the land that's in ways that are really Indigenous led. Mm-hmm. And so being from a tribe from the Southwest, but recognizing, you know, how we approach food sovereignty and security in the Sonoran Desert down in Tucson versus how Hopi approaches it are very different. We're just in the same state. Mm-hmm. So then you take in totally different ecosystem considerations, you know, that are happening up in the Arctic. An example that I learned up there is just like how the pesticides that we spray down here in the Southwest that we think are good so that we, or some people think are good so that we can have a higher produce yield, all of those get concentrated up in by the air streams. You know, things that we can't even see visually, and they actually get concentrated up in the Arctic regions. And then when it rains, that goes into the river flows, the animals eat that, and it ends up having really high bioaccumulation of pesticides that are sprayed hundreds and hundreds of miles away.
0: Wow.
1: And so we are having these kind of systemic impacts onto our other Indigenous peoples. And it's how do we think about what those issues are and how do we collectively work to address them? And so this is like part of the reason why I've been so passionate about being involved with this network is the relationships that you build with one another, the recognition of just because you want change one piece here, it still has this ripple impact. You know, we're all part of these bigger systems and interdependence upon one another. So how can we kind of collectively learn from each other and address them? And what are the similar challenges that we're having with federal funding or, you know, different corporations, you know, whatever that might be, how can we learn together from that? And so that's something I love about the Indigenous Food Knowledges Network. I started out as a graduate researcher. I'm now on the steering committee. And I think a hope is kind of eventually transition to being one of the principal investigators with the food network, and kind of continuing to build these relationships out.
2: Yeah, that's awesome.
0: The interconnective areas that you're talking about, you know, that although we are geographically spread apart, you know, even, you know, our nations here in Arizona, you're in towards the southern end, and, you know, we're a little more towards the north. But, you know, when we lay those nets down of, you know, these issues that you're talking about, you know, we're able to see, although we're in our relatives up in Alaska and in the Arctic as well, you know, we see where those similarities are in addressing a lot of the stuff that we're talking about here. And I just want to mention that I was fortunate enough to be the driver of the van that you and Mr. Max Taylor were in. And it was just really, really, really interesting to listen in on some of the discussions you two were having about soil and about the formations and the concerns you have about the soil health here on Hopi in different areas. And so while we're talking about Hopi, describe your Hopi experience during the Ifkin gathering and maybe highlight some of the standout memories you have from your visit here on Hopi.
1: Yeah, I mean, I think there are so many. You know, prior to coming up for this food knowledgeist conference, I had been up to Hopi only for, I've been there once for a butterfly dance that happened like right after the Lewis Tawanima foot race. Mm-hmm. So I had gone up for that race as well. And so I'd always had so much respect for Hopi, and appreciation for the beauty here, in part just because how challenging running up that base is. but I think it was really beautiful to see also how expansive it is. And so, you know, the first day going, was it Tewa Park? Tawa Park, thank you. So going there and just seeing like this amphitheater of rock art and pottery and, you know, thinking about the messages that were shared there was really beautiful. I also loved the terrace gardens that we experienced in
2: Hotvilla. Yeah, Hotvilla.
1: Hotvilla, thank you. And then also seeing the village of Walpi. You know, that was a place where, you know, there's certain places that you go to in like indigenous communities, you can feel like the prayers of a place mm-hmm. that almost like resonates out of the ground. And I really felt that coming into that village. And I grew up in the Southwest around a lot of like Tewa Pueblos. And so seeing also those similarities between there, what I grew up with and then those villages, I think was just really, really amazing. And then also the food, so much good food. And I think also, you know, one of the things I love about the Ifkin network and is those experiences on land. And so as we're walking through the cornfields and, you know, I saw a lot of, corn that has a fungus and in Mexican, my mom's tribes, that's called huilacoche, and it's like a delicacy and people are like, take it. And I'm like, oh my gosh. And we took it home and made some tacos with it.
0: Oh, man.
1: And for us, that's a big delicacy. But for other people, like not as much, but it was interesting to talk with some of the other participants and like their beliefs around, you know, this corn fungus and what that means. And I think it's just that kind of knowledge exchange that's on the land together through stories, not through a PowerPoint in a conference room.
0: Right.
1: That's so powerful.
0: I agree, and I'm glad that on one of the days, the day that we had the lunch at Roberta's family's house in Walpi, that Valerie informed us that there was a bread oven being made in the village of Tewa, and so I was glad that you were able to. You said you grew up in Tewa country in New Mexico side, and so you know it was kind of cool to bring you out and let you visit the village of Tewa that is here in Arizona.
2: The Hopi side.
0: Yeah, on the Hopi side of Arizona
1: the Hopi side,
0: yeah.
1: Yeah,
0: of the line. So that was a neat thing that was, you know, just happened to be going on during the gathering and that we were able to take you over and have a Hopi Tetzcua Permaculture Institute talk about what the project that they were doing there. And they were making bread ovens.
1: Yeah, I think that was one of the aspects I really appreciate about this trip is, you know, I'm an academic, and so often we think of, like, it has to come from these, like, institutions, these solutions, and being an indigenous tribal citizen, we know that that's not the case, that actually a lot of the best solution is happening on the ground in our communities, right. And I think I've seen what we're doing down south, but it was really cool to see the types of approaches that you all are taking up in Hopi, whether it's through housing, through thinking about water and food security, you know, introducing new economies like ranching. I think learning about all of those pieces is really powerful. And just, it's beautiful to see it in practice. And that I think it's always important people know that like you can get degrees in these things, but also you can do so much with just community knowledge and right. kind of learning from people around you. And I think it was just really beautiful to see that as well.
0: Yeah, and I think during the trip, you know, we were able to highlight kind of the contrasts of all of that from, you know, you mentioned the terrace gardens at Hotvilla, which is, you know, really done in a cultural sense, you know, in a cultural setting, there's a structure to it.
2: Yeah, definitely a structure. There's a time, there's a place.
0: And it's based in culture. And then, you know, you got to visit, our hoop houses, which is, you know, modern, which is, you know, completely a total paradigm shift from, you know, the traditional gardens that you got to visit. And so, you know, there is that balance that's happening and new innovation that's coming in to deal with the erratic growing seasons that we're starting to experience out here on Hopi. And so I'm glad that, you know, we were able to kind of highlight, highlight the extremes that are happening here on Hopi. And then that, you know, we're not locked into just one certain, you know, mindset on how we're going to approach our agriculture and our soil and the land as a whole. And so, speaking of the land, are you familiar with the former coal mining operations north of Hopi and the environmental impacts they've had on our local communities, as well as the health and economic impacts that some of the families in the areas have now had to, or some of the families in our area have now had to find alternate and probably safer options than coal or winter heating?
1: I am familiar with them, more of just like reading reports about them or seeing presentations. That's probably about the extent. And I'm pretty familiar with just this big conversation that's been happening about, well, what happens when that coal plant closes? What does that mean for our economy and our community? And how do we transition to having job security for those community members where they can still kind of be here and in place at home? Because I think being up in Hopi, you really see that being there in community to be able to around for those important planting or community events is really essential to part of Hopi life, right?
0: Mm-hmm.
1: And so what does that mean for that, you know, shifting economy? But I would say that what I've learned about that has not so much come from Hopi people unless they're like academic.
0: Mm-hmm.
1: And so, yeah, I would still say that my knowledge about it is pretty limited.
0: Being a soil scientist, And with your background, what concerns, you know, would you have if you were a Hopi tribal member or, you know, a Tewa tribal member here on the Hopi reservation about, like you said previously, that when mining takes place, there's impacts to the land that are forever, and that those areas, you know, you can't farm or, you know, it contributes to, you know, what you were talking about earlier of Hopi being a food desert. What are some concerns that as a soil scientist that you would have if you were a Hopi tribal member?
1: Yeah, I mean, I think a big piece is how they cleaned up as they come to closure,
0: mm-hmm.
1: And contain those wastes, because it's very easy for some of that coal to get into water quality and impact it.
0: Mm-hmm.
1: And so, you know, growing up here in New Mexico, there's a little town called Madrid, New Mexico, and there, you know, it was an old coal mining town, it was a company town that they never really dealt with. And so even today, 30 years later, like they have to truck in all the water for people who live there. The hills, when it rains, it's still like rains black, all that water. And so even though it might have at that time been contained in an area, because that was not really sequestered into one area, it's kind of gone through the entire town. And I would hate to see that with Hopi, because, you know, that has so much impact on a plant's ability to uptake water, for example, or how does it impact our water quality and what are the chemical properties that might be affecting our health outcomes long term? What are the different types of chemical compounds that I can create, these secondary and tertiary chemical compounds that it can create? And so I think those are the types of things you really want to be careful about. Now, there are different ways, and I'm sure Dr. Carrie Joseph is working on that, but there are different ways that you can kind of make sure that gets stabilized and gets recharged back into the ground.
0: Mm-hmm.
1: You know, coal is naturally occurring. I think we even saw that at one of the parks that we went to,
0: right,
1: where you can just see kind of the coal seams.
0: Mm-hmm.
1: So it is a naturally occurring, but it's really like what a big part when you think about toxicity is, well, what is the rate and the concentration and also the amount of doses that you get? And so I think those would be the types of concerns I would be thinking about.
0: Yeah, I know one of the main concerns that people in the First Mesa area where Roberta and I are from is arsenic. And we hear a lot of reports, and we have a lot of different organizations and, you know, IHS that provide education surrounding the arsenic issue here on Hopi. And so one of the things that we learn from the burning byproduct of coal is arsenic is one of those heavy metals that is, I guess, attributed to coal. And so that was one of the concerns that I know a lot of people in the First Mesa area had as we became more educated about what the coal mining operation was doing, not only to our environment, but, you know, to us as tribal members, to our health. We would get reports that boiling the water doesn't help it. You know, it actually makes it worse when we're talking arsenic, because it just concentrates. You had mentioned, you know, at the beginning of the program, the leaching of heavy metals into the water systems and everything. And so here on Hopi, stewardship is a fundamental part. And so, you know, with mining, you said that we saw a natural seam of coal at one of the sites. And so, you know, coal is natural, but that extraction of it and the chemicals that are used to separate coal from, you know, that's when it's a man-made problem. And so how do we, you know, how do we as a community, as individual communities, because, like, you know, like I said, the arsenic isn't being, it's not affecting the entire reservation in the same way, you know, on Hopi. In First Mesa, we have a high concentration. So what are some things that we can do to our land to kind of start reversing some of those effects that the mining operations have had?
1: With coal mining too, mm-hmm. right? It's usually lead and arsenic that are right. going to be those big heavy metals that have health concerns. And so this is not particularly my area of expertise, but I think a big part is thinking about what are the plants that you can grow there to mm-hmm. kind of uptake those metals
0: right.
1: that aren't going to bioaccumulate. And so that's where working with tribal ethnobotanists might be a really powerful thing to think about what are plants that are can survive well in those areas, mm-hmm. but that don't bioaccumulate them, but will uptake them out of the ground. So that would be one. And then the other one that we often hear, like anyone who's taking chemistry classes often hear, is like the solution to pollution is dilution. And so thinking about how do we dilute that?
0: Mm-hmm.
1: But also how do we do that in a place like Hopi where you don't have a lot of water?
0: Right.
1: And so how those are like always those types of challenges that you have to weigh in these types of questions.
0: I know it's a I didn't mean to put you on the spot. And I know it's a really complex question because, you know, we're talking coal or, you know, we're just talking one fossil fuel right now. Everybody's driving their cars around and then, you know, with the coal, we're talking about mining, but then there's, you know, also the burning of it. These conversations that we have, you know, here on the podcast, you brought up the utilization of plants. And so that's something that I hadn't even thought about. And, you know, a lot of the conversations that have been occurring out here on Hopi are more chemical solutions.
2: Big companies. Yeah, big companies. Cleanups.
0: And so I'm glad that this conversation happened today because it'll allow us to reach out to Max as a resource. Max Taylor, he's an incredible ethnobotanist, if you will, out here on Hopi. He's really knowledgeable about the plant life and Hopi Neveni, which is wild Hopi edible plants. And so he would be one that, you know, we would maybe bring into that conversation to have. So I'm glad that this interview is happening today because, you know, it provides that space, like you said, to foster these ideas.
1: One other one I would say that's really common, you know, I work with active mining companies, so copper is a big one that we right. have down in the Sonoran Desert.
0: Mm-hmm.
1: And so a really common strategy that they do, and I think, you know, again, this is relates a lot to like Carrie Joseph's work,
0: mm-hmm.
1: is they do what they call soil caps. So taking soil from an offsite desert area and putting on top of the mining waste to stabilize it. So that might be another option as well, which I think depending on the type of waste and how toxic it might be, sometimes they have like liners that they put on right. top of those areas of really high concentration. So they have liners and like cap it with soil. So those are also something that might not be as water intensive. But I ultimately think like when it comes to repairing the land from these colonial and industrial pollutions,
0: mm-hmm.
1: there are a lot of ways that our ecosystems know how to heal themselves, but it's not on the time scales that we want, right? Like microbes are going to be there in the soil doing their thing and breaking down these compounds. But that might take like 10,000 years,
0: right?
1: And we want to be able to use those landscapes in the next 5 to 10 years. And so I think it's always an important question when we think about how do we heal these places is what's the time scale we want and also what's the future use we want of these places.
0: Mm-hmm.
1: And we should honestly be having those conversations with companies before they even begin digging or extracting.
0: Right.
1: But if we can't have those conversations in the beginning because of previous historical colonial policies,
0: mm-hmm.
1: then we have to be having that today before those places come to closure. And that, you know, you're actually seeing in other parts of the world that this transition economy from being extractive to actually healing the land and reclamation is actually becoming a really valuable economy. It's like, what could it look like if Hopi is instead of having all these coal miners is creating a fleet of people who are restoration ecologist specialists, right?
0: Right?
1: And you can actually have this fleet of Hopi scientists going all over the country to help other communities have these types of transition. I think that would be really beautiful.
0: Yeah. And that would be, I know not entirely on topic, but it was a conversation that you and Janine were having in the van. And one of the topics was what sector most of the new jobs are in, and that sector is in tech. And, you know, unless our native communities and our native tribes are kind of opening that avenue to our youth in high school and providing that opportunities to come in to introduce our youth to that tech sector, we're probably going to have one of the highest unemployment rates in the country, because we're not putting our focus into pushing our youth into those sectors that are going to be beneficial to our communities going forward in response to the shift away from these extractive industries and these fossil fuels as a means of energy. That was another side conversation that was happening during this IFKCN meeting that has me thinking and has me kind of enjoying the opportunity that Roberta and I have been given with the 4-H program to do this podcast with the youth. So it will give the youth another a medium to reach out and to provide kind of what this podcast is intended to. Earlier you had said providing a window, you know, a guided window into the Native communities that research is trying to get into. And so that's kind of what this podcast is, a window for individuals to get a guided view into agriculture on Hopi and all that it entails, which is, you know, soil health and then the cultural practices and understandings that we have within all the different areas of Hopi agriculture. Kind of moving
1: and
0: away.
1: And I think that's a really great point, that tech piece. Sorry, I know you want to move on, but I just want to add something within that, right? I think that tech piece is really important because whether we like it or not, we are all constantly generating data
0: right. In
1: digital spaces, whether it's through our cell phones and how long we're on that, whether it's our gas mileage. I mean, our cars are basically small computers now, mm-hmm. Yeah. Our watches. Mm-hmm. So we're constantly gathering data. But often the people who are in charge of informing and how that data is applied are not Indigenous people. Mm-hmm. So that means that we are already at that disadvantage. And talking about it in terms of the food economy, well, we're seeing increasingly that the tractors to drive are more technically involved now. A lot of major farming firms are investing heavily in what they call data science and big data, which is like being able to take all these data points from millions of farms and then ask questions into the algorithm and get their answer to how to have better informed ideas of what consumers want or what are common diseases these places are having. So all of that is happening. It's all becoming more technically innovative. And it's going to be hard, I think, for a lot of our communities if we are, you know, working so hard to reclaim those traditional farming practices or traditional water practices, which are still important. Mm-hmm. But we also have to recognize that we're going to be on this much bigger, technically innovative and restrictive industry level as well. And so I think it's important to be informed in that. And then also to think about, just as talking about Hopi is using traditional farming and hoop houses, right? Mm-hmm. Then together you can kind of make that pathway for the new ancestors. And I think that's kind of something we're thinking about too, is within the science realm of how do we take these traditional and ecological knowledges with this big data science? And is there a way that we can braid them together? Or is there a way that we can understand that big data to be more protective of our traditional knowledges so they don't get extracted? And I think those are really important pieces that so many of us currently and our future generations are going to have to grapple with.
0: That probably could be an entirely separate podcast with you and Janine in and of itself. You know,
2: yeah,
0: because
2: definitely.
0: There's a lot of amazing stuff that the two of you are talking about that is relevant. You know, it's valid and it's pressing. You know, these issues that you and Janine were talking about, they are pressing issues because technology is only getting more advanced by the minute. Uh-huh. You know, my cell phone used to fold open, and now it's got like 12 cameras on the back. So, yeah, and that's in a matter of 10, 15 years. I had a StarTech that opened up and just had analog display and then a snake game. And, you know, now I got, you know, Angry Birds and I can watch Netflix and everything on my phone. So, you know, it's happening at a rapid pace and a lot more rapid than I think, you know, we want to admit to, because when we admit to that, then we realize that our time here is short. And so we have to make that time meaningful and impactful. Moving on from the science, we wanted to go ahead and let you talk about
2: Your passion.
0: So, Roberta's got Roberta's
1: my
0: got
1: passion
0: some,
1: outside of science.
0: We'll
1: probably be running. I've been doing that for, I don't know, half my life now. Yeah, I mean, it started when I started high school, essentially, and I used to do a lot of dancing, and my brother was like, you need to start running. And I was like, that's dumb. You just run around in circles, you know? and he was like, no, everyone in our family does it. And we're pretty decent. And you needed to do it. You need to keep the tradition alive. And like I said, I went to an all indigenous boarding school. And so actually running was one of the few ways to get off campus.
3: Oh.
1: And so I started, you know, going on these field trips to go running, and I just loved it. And I continue to love it today. It took me to college. My first year of college, I was a running, and then I got injured. But it's kind of always been this best friend I come back to. I think it's great to be in the Southwest because all the different tribal nations host community runs, and you get to know them, you get to make relations, you get to eat good foods. You know, I never feel guilty about eating a big meal after a good run. And it also kind of has co-informed my space as a soil scientist, because I'm constantly running over different soils. And if I'm going up a mountain and I'm really struggling, I can always look down at the soil and just like think about what soil I'm interacting with. And it kind of gives me this extra push to keep moving. So yeah, running is just a really big part of who I am. And I think as I've gotten older, I, you know, when you're younger and like in high school, middle school, high school, you kind of run just to go as fast as you can. And like, you know, I remember a coach saying, like, it's not a good run unless you, like, feel like vomiting at the end. That's not a good workout. And, like, I was so into that when I was younger, right? It was like, yeah, like, oh, I want, like, hurl to the finish line. Like, that was a good race. I'm definitely not that way now. You know, I think now it's less about, like, the physical pain I'm causing myself and more about the ecosystems that I get to interact with when I'm out there and kind of tightening this ability to make observations and to experience beautiful places, to go out with friends or my pup, and just see the joy that it brings her and the joy that it brings me and provide perspective in my life. And so running has just kind of continuously been this like way of expressing my relationship with myself. And one of the healthiest relationships I think I have with myself, you know, and I also just get to keep on observing and seeing different soil friends along the way.
0: Again, I was fortunate enough to be the driver of one of the vans that you and Janine and Mary Beth and Nor were in, and I had overheard another discussion that you were having about how running helped you navigate academia and the challenges that an indigenous person faces going through a place that for a long time, you know, we were told we don't belong, or that, you know, we didn't have the capacity to even be in. And so running was one of those traditional tools, I guess, a connection to culture that helped you navigate your journey through academia. Do you want to share with our listeners or elaborate on that?
1: Yeah, so I think I mentioned a little bit earlier that running has been really important for me in just like building up my observation skills. And I went to college initially on that running scholarship. And so it's kind of been part of this pathway of me coming to where I'm at today. But it was really in graduate school that I realized it's not just that competitive piece, it's also that mental and spiritual health piece. And so part of it was when I was in Tucson, like just finding community through running and meeting different people and meeting different trails, getting to know places. And actually I eventually realized that like a lot of the running trail spaces didn't really have Native people. So we started hosting some community runs. We called them the Sco Run Den series. And it was kind of trail runs for Native people, because even a lot of community members who did grow up in the Tucson area, they were like, would see me post about my trail runs, be like, where did you go? So that was like an important part, is just to kind of make those trail spaces more accessible to my own community members, but also just recognizing that like having friendships through running in these really healthy ways of bonding with other people. Because I think like it's really common in college, people just like bond through drinking. But if you're in a really rigorous like PhD program or just, you know, in school, it can be hard to keep your mind straight if that's the only way that you make friends and bond. And so actually running is a really healthy way of bonding with people and sharing adventures. And so that was kind of something that started to get me, like, get up early, go for a run, and then have a more productive day. And I feel good. I've already gotten my exercise for the day. And so I guess in general, I'm trying to say that anyone who's kind of navigating the academic pathway, it's really important that you have some kind of outlet. It can be feeding or weightlifting. And for me, it was running. And usually the days that I felt like I didn't have time to run were the days that I needed it the most.
0: Right.
1: And so it was also just that process of building discipline for myself, that like you need to do it every day, even if you don't feel like it, because you're going to be a lot much better when you do it. And so, yeah, making that time. And then, like, after you run, you eat better, because if you have those hot Cheetos, you can, like, fill them in your side burning, you know? So just like that, those types of pieces of things as well. It's not just the physical act. It's kind of this whole cascade that it has for you. And so it kind of culminated for me. I'm a graduate of the class of 2020, and so I can't express like how hard it was to have gone through 6 years of a PhD program and every year going to the Native American student convocation ceremony and thinking like, okay, someday it's going to be me up there. Like, I'm going to have my time. And then, you know, 2020 was the pandemic. Mm-hmm. And so my graduation got canceled. And that was really just heartbreaking because I was looking forward to that time of like, finally, Ayaki is going to be up there on the stage getting her PhD. Finally, my parents can like see that, can share this moment with everyone. All the friends that I've worked so hard with, you know, we get to celebrate. I think that year is going to be like 12 Indigenous women PhDs. So like,
3: wow,
1: what a sight to behold, right?
3: Yeah, definitely.
1: And that got canceled. And then it got canceled. And I found myself just kind of in this like space of feeling really stuck. And like, I knew it was the right decision to make because it was a pandemic, but I also like felt angry because I've worked so hard for this. And so I had to kind of just like pivot that emotion into something different. And so I kind of made the decision that I'm not going to have a convocation. I'm going to like use that to celebrate this moment. I'm going to celebrate this moment through my favorite pastime that has gotten me through my PhD, which was running.
0: Mm-hmm.
1: And so I ended up to celebrate my PhD, the 50-mile run along the Santa Rita Mountains, which is like the mountain range that was part of my dissertation that I got to know through reading environmental impact statements and articles and court cases. I got to like actually experience that physically as well through running. And I think that's probably one of the most intimate ways you can know a landscape, right? And, you know, calling that mountain that I had studied in our traditional name and learning those like traditional histories and looking for certain plants that I'd read about of why this place is to be protected. And I also wanted to, I recognized like as I was writing my dissertation that as much as I struggled in my PhD to get through, how did the people who came before me, who were like the first in their field, who were the first at the institution, the only Indigenous person at the institution, what was that like for them? Because like, I still feel like I had a hard time. But like, if you're the first person and like your traditional ecological knowledge is seen as mythology, what was that like for them? And so I wanted to make sure that as I was celebrating my accomplishment, I was also celebrating theirs, because I wouldn't be here without that. And then also create pathways for those who come after us. And so in Yaqui, you know, three is our sacred number. And so it's kind of thinking about the past, the present, and the future. And that was really important to me. And so I ended up doing a 50-mile run. It was filmed. And so if you guys want to see it, it's on YouTube called Run to Be Visible. And that was kind of my PhD celebration. I did 50 miles, honored to 50 different Indigenous scientists. And actually, Carrie Joseph was one of them, one of the scientists I honored. And I raised money for the American Indian Science and Engineering Society. And so that was just kind of one of those ways of bringing, you know, all my identities together, running the science, the yuckiness.
0: And for our listeners, she did say 50, not 15, 50. She ran 50 miles as an honor run, like she said, and each mile was
3: dedicated
0: to an inspirational individual in Lydia's life. And so as a runner, as somebody, you know, who's laced them up and gone out on either a trail or a road, 50 miles is a big commitment. And for those of us that have run, you know, distances like that, the miles can, you know, they start to just become, you know, an afterthought at some point. You don't even realize, you know, okay, I'm at mile 2, mile 3, mile 4, but to individually honor an individual, you know, that was a very intimate 50 miles that you did. And so I'm just trying to wrap my head around it. To be in that space for 50 consecutive miles, honoring individuals, that took a lot. You know, as a runner, I know the amount of energy and you know, the soul that it takes to do something like that, because you don't want to fail. You don't want to let any of the people down. So to start it and to finish it, that's huge. And it's inspiring.
3: It is very, very inspiring.
0: Like you said, Dr. Carrie Joseph's in there. And one of the reasons, or one of the goals that we had to bring you on to this podcast, was to provide a positive role model to our youth, and maybe the youth at the Hopi High School here that are wanting to become a scientist, but are thinking, you know, that's that only men make the big bucks in that. And so, you know, you're showing how to navigate that world and that it can be done. And during the conversation, I don't, you didn't touch on it, but part of the conversation that I overheard was always being told that we don't belong in certain spaces, and you're proof that we do, and that we've always been in academic spaces, just not formally, or, you know, not in the university setting. And so,
1: and that is something I've heard so much throughout my life. Sorry.
0: Yeah, and so you are a positive role model. You've reached the probably in your eyes, not the pinnacle yet. There's ambitious people. There's always something else to go after. But
3: it sparked a lot inside, you know, me, my own mind. I'm like, this is awesome. I was like, she's an awesome role model. I was like, for one, I was like, I can show the kids this. And I'm like, look at her. She's playing in the dirt. That's her job. That's her job right there. Playing in the dirt and sifting through all that stuff that you guys are doing, you know, there's a process to it, you know. Go further with that. If you want to keep playing in the dirt, go for it. Become a soil scientist.
1: Well, I think just to kind of add on to your aspect of, like, I can't do 15 miles, and I don't think you have to. I think it's just, what is the distance that's going to be meaningful for you? Mm-hmm. And we all have those pieces of being able to be inspiring to people around us, you know? So this is not me, like, saying you should start running.
3: No.
1: But this is me saying, there's any way to make impact,
3: right? She's telling me to get out there and run.
1: and it was, like, it was really emotionally, you know, there is the last part, probably the last, like, 15 miles, I just started getting so much emotion. I was, like, crying. And, you know, it's, like, also really awkward to be doing something like this and having a film crew with you,
0: right?
1: Which I've never had that experience before. So I didn't really know, like, I don't want to cry on camera. And they're like, you're crying. Like, they want to get that emotion. That was like a really interesting experience.
3: Ro, she's crying now.
1: Yeah. But, like, actually one of the most meaningful parts of that film, which is not caught on, or that run, I should say, which is not caught on film, was within, like, I started at 5 a.m. when it was dark.
0: Right.
1: And as the sun was rising up, I was running up this hill, and there was a herd of deer that came running with me. And it's really interesting because deer are very culturally significant on both my mom's side and my dad's side.
0: Mm-hmm.
1: So, like, Yaqui are really well known for their muscle dancers, the deer dancers, mm-hmm. that are part of our Easter ceremonies. And in my mom's tribe, deer, they leave their footprints, leave our medicine. And so to have both of the deer come out and run with me for several minutes that are so symbolic on both sides of my tribe, it was just kind of like my ancestors being there with me,
0: yeah.
1: right? And reminding me, like, this is why you're doing this and that we're here for you. And it just, like, made me start crying.
3: That's awesome.
1: And so there are a lot of things like that. And I'll just say that the part of, like, each mile having a counting, it was like each mile, like, okay, I'm doing this mile. Who's the person I'm honoring?
0: Right. Right.
1: This is why I'm honoring them. I'm thinking about that. And actually, again, it's not really shown in the film, but the day of the run, for whatever reason, like, where I was supposed to finish, and ended up being half a mile short. And, like, the last mile was dedicated to future scholars. And so I was like, oh, I'm so tired. I've been running for, like, 11 hours.
0: Yeah.
1: I just want to stop. But, like, it's dedicated to the future. And, like, I can't leave them hanging.
0: Right.
1: So then,
0: yeah.
1: it was, like, we had to run up the road, and all my friends ran up with me, and it was just really beautiful.
0: So, while we're talking about running and a lot of your passions and everything, and I know you, just a little while ago you talked about, you know, being in the dirt, and Roberta talked about, you know, playing in the dirt and everything. Roberta let me know that you're also an artist who creates her own pigments and stuff with natural elements.
1: Yeah, I started, I have some colleagues, some other soil scientists who started making soil pigments, and I was like, that's so cool. She actually makes little kits that you can buy, called The Art of Soil. And so I was like, well, I'm in the Southwest. Like, we have some of the most amazing soils out there, you know? And I think it was also kind of just interesting to me that Native people have always been making soil pigment or earth pigments, right?
0: Mm-hmm.
1: And it's, you know, our ecosystems are embodied in every part of our identity and culture and being in language. And so it was interesting to, like, see that, to see, like, earth pigments and soil art so celebrated by, like, white scientists. But, like, with Native communities, it's always been like, oh, that's their cultural artifacts. You know, it's
0: right.
1: like something of the past, but we still do it today.
0: Mm-hmm.
1: And so I guess I kind of wanted to start making them as well, to both kind of highlight that hypocrisy of it, that, like, Native people have always been doing this, and, like, they're the experts.
0: Right.
1: We are the experts as Native people. And like, there's a lot of things that the soil science world is missing out by dismissing our expertise. And so that's kind of how it started. But it's also just a way for me to deepen my soil science knowledge and kind of interrelate these two things. And so going out and collecting soils, I like to identify the names. And then going through the process of actually making pigments is really interesting and beautiful and very natural. You know, I use honey. I use clove oil to stop the fungi from spreading on it. And then it just takes some work, but I like to make watercolors with them. I'm going to be working. I want to actually do some work in pottery, which I've never done before. But right now I'm just working focused on watercolors and learning different techniques to make watercolors because I use honey, but people use like tempura or like use egg paste to make pigments. So I think that's just really cool. Way to kind of start bringing in and kind of integrating both my soil science knowledge with artistic practices that is just a kind of different creative outlet.
0: Awesome.
3: Yeah, that was really interesting to me when I was like, wait, you use soil? You make paints with soil? And I'm like, well, I mean, we make paints with plants. So I'm like, we gain plants, you know. We get all our ink and stuff from natural elements, so I was like, well, I guess it's not so surprising, but it was surprising.
1: Yeah, I'm going to be doing a workshop actually with a professor or a teacher at the Santa Fe Indian School, and he does like the earth and natural sciences courses, and so I just met with him yesterday. We're going to do an earth pigment workshop and partner with one of the art teachers who's also wanted to learn more about them, but like, you know, talking about go out with the students and collect soils and then bring them back to the classroom and go through the process of processing and like sieving the soil because you want the really fine sediment or fine clays to make those pigments. And so it's going to be cool.
0: It sounds awesome.
1: I'll share some photos when it happens.
0: Yeah,
3: definitely,
0: do.
3: Definitely.
0: Yeah, it's through your photos and everything that, you know, we kind of take these little trips with you. You know, we saw that you were the banner for the REI website for a bit. I don't know if that's still current. So just all of
1: crazy.
0: Yeah, just all the different things that you're into, you know, like I said, you know, Roberta and I have been, since the IFKIN gathering, you know, we've been getting to know, you know, the people that we hosted more on a personal level. You know, we're texting one another now, and so we're friends on Facebook, you know, since the gathering. I've added you on Facebook, and so, you know, like I said, it's just we're getting to know, you know, our relatives that left us, you know, back to their homelands and are sharing with their homelands, you know, the stuff that, you know, hopefully we provided here, the knowledge and the love and everything. And so, Roberta, did you have anything else for Lydia? I know we're winding down here on time. We're getting close to our...
1: I think I didn't answer one of your questions.
0: Okay.
1: Sorry. So it was the one about what I would share about listeners with our Hopi and Tewa youth and young girls about like being a scientist, right?
3: Yeah. So that's where I'm going next.
1: But just to make sure I answer that question of like, what would I like to share? What advice? Yeah. I think it's, there's a lot of expertise already in your community. So definitely take advantage of that while you are home. Because the expertise that you have at home also isn't going to be around forever.
0: Right.
1: You know, there is a lot of work learning that you can do from books, but the kind of knowledge you get from people back home, you know, is only as precious as they're, like, is only available while they're around. And so really valuing that. And that's something I wish I would have done when I was younger, because now I look back and I am sad that I missed out on some of those opportunities. But the other part too is just making sure that you have a network of people for support, which I think is like already pretty strong in Hopi. But that also means like when you go to college and you find mentors, is like have multiple people who can give you advice in many different ways and kind of taking that advice and then figuring out what works best for you. Because people can only give advice from like their lived experiences. And then particularly with like with girls in science, and I think for every youth, it's just like take advantage of the opportunities that are available. You know, and that sometimes means like getting to go, even though you're scared, going and living somewhere really different, and meeting people in a variety of places and just being really open to those experiences, because you really never know how they're going to help you find your passion or how those relationships that you build early on are going to come back into your life. It's like with me, you know, going and doing this at Santa Fe Indian School, it's because of people I knew in high school, you know, who are there now. And so just really being open and taking advantage and just learning, and then bringing that back home.
0: Awesome. Thank you for that. That's gold.
3: Yes, thank you so much.
0: We want to inspire you to go out and, you know, for those that aspire to obtain a PhD, you know, that's going to be something that I hope, you know, they write down in their notebook. You know, they got a little quote book of Dr. Jennings' quotes.
1: And I would say, too, the other part is it's scary, but, like, know that there's a lot of us in these spaces that are going to be there to support you and fight for you. And that, like, because someone supported and fought for us. And, like, we have that, being, like, a Native academic, we recognize as a very strong responsibility to our nation. Mm-hmm. And so, like, for me, it was an honor to be able to be in Hopi, to experience the community and understand so that in the future, when I have students who are from Hopi, I have a context of the nations that they're coming from, that, you know, what are the values, what are the ecosystems, what are the concerns. Like, that is something that's really important to me, to be a better mentor in the future. And so thank you all for, again, your hospitality of extending this opportunity to be here on the podcast, but also in visiting your homelands.
0: Thanks for, absolutely. Thank you so much for being with us. Thank you for the message that you've shared with our youth. Thank you all for joining us at the Hopi Farm Talk podcast, a project of the Not One E Coalition, which is also a project of the Hopi Foundation. So thank you for joining us. This is JD signing off with
3: Berta
0: and Dr.
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1: 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Additionally, some information provided in this segment may have already occurred or changed since the original recording. 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
2: 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Welcome to KUII House Call Show with the Hopi Wellness Center, where we bring great discussion and information to all listeners on ways to promote and create a healthier self and healthy community. We want to empower individuals and the community to develop healthier routines and habits in their lives through positive behavioral changes that reduce risk of developing chronic disease, and creating small changes can be impactful. I'm your House Calls host, Sandra Ova. I am with Diabetes Prevention Coordinator at the Hopi Wellness Center. Today's show, we will be speaking with Sharon and discussing about meal planning on a budget. We would like to welcome our guests. Let me have her introduce herself and how they are associated with the Hopi community.
3: Good afternoon, everyone. My name is Sharon Mariano. I am the diabetes prevention educator down at the Hopi Wellness Center. So basically my role is educating the community about diabetes prevention within the communities. So dealing with the school age children and the elders as well. And then also hosting different camps throughout the year and different programs as well. But that's my role.
2: Thank you. And welcome again. Okay, so today we're going to be talking about meal planning on a budget. So with food prices rising, families feel it every time they walk into the grocery store. Meals that once felt manageable suddenly cost more than expected. Particularly, it can become a challenge for those who have a fixed or limited income. Eating healthy, affordable home-cooked meals is not impossible and very much doable. It is about finding the time and energy to meal plan within your budget and buying food that won't go to waste. So my first question, Sharon, is what are the first steps to consider for meal planning?
3: So your first steps you guys want to consider for meal planning is to define your goals and your preferences. So with that, choosing a recipe and why you are meal planning. So, for example, you guys want to eat healthier, you guys want to save time and reduce food waste, but you guys want to be more realistic and specific, saying something like, I want to cook dinner at home for the whole week, and then rather than saying, I just want to eat healthier. Of course, setting realistic time frame. So starting off slow and small, planning for at least a week or two at a time, then adding more days onto it. This just helps you guys to become, or helps you guys from becoming overwhelmed and helps you guys build that rhythm into it. Creating that menu. So identifying meals you want to repeat weekly, like say pasta night, stir fry night. This just helps you guys save time and money. Then it just helps you guys shop easier in more of a like a bulky way. Inspiration, not information, inspiration. So there's different ways you guys can gather inspiration from. So there's cookbooks, recipes, blogs. Pinterest has some great inspiration as well. It just gives you guys ideas that can fit your guys' goals and preferences, like making theme nights or something. Like, of course, the famous Taco Tuesday, so things like that. Making that or building that weekly menu as well, just deciding what you guys want for breakfast, lunch, dinner, and then, of course, adding in snacks as well. Your shopping list, organizing a list, of course. So this one, you guys want to try organizing it into sections. So saying, all your dry products in one section, your meats, your vegetables into another section instead of going all over in the store, making it more, you guys running around more. So it's going to help you guys save time. Also, another way is prepping your ingredients. So once you guys buy all your produce, everything, prepping it maybe that Sunday, which would be easier than rather than doing it into the week or that evening of when you guys are going to. Your shopping list, organizing a list, of course. So this one, you guys want to try organizing it into sections. So saying all your dry products in one section, your meats, your vegetables into another section instead of going all over in the store making it more

0: when you guys are going to make that meal. So just prepping it Sunday all together, bagging them, writing, labeling them on your, what do they call it, Ziploc bags, freezing it, everything like that, so it's all ready to go for the week. With these small steps, they can help you guys save time, money, and be less stressful.
1: Awesome. So I can hear you when you talk about having that shopping list, and then I guess choosing the store that you always go to so you know the layout of the store, because that temptation when you're going up and down the aisles, you're throwing things in your cart that aren't even on your shopping list or maybe not even the plan for the week. And so I can attest to that, that does happen. So great tip, Sharon. So next question is, what is some store-bought tips that actually save money? Yes, you did share that it's going to help us save money. So give us them tips.
0: Tips that can help you guys save that money in the stores. So it would be, of course, signing up for those loyalty programs or those membership cards like Cry, Safeway, Bashes, Sam's Club. They all have those memberships. Also, just from using your memberships at those stores, you can earn cash rewards back. So you get points or dollars added back to your card, like at Sam's, and then that money can go towards like your next purchase if you choose to use it. So things like that helps you guys save money. Also, making that list, and then you guys want to check your pantries and your refrigerators, making sure what you guys already have so you don't have to go and rebuy the same thing. So that can help. Shopping during off-peak hours. So during those times, go in when you're not feeling rushed when shopping. So this can help reduce stress and allow yourself to compare prices and of course helping you guys from not making those impulsive buys, like adding on like maybe a bag of Doritos or something like that. Also, these stores nowadays, they all have digital coupons. I haven't seen any of the newspaper coupons lately, but digital coupons are now in the era, so using those can help you guys save money as well. Buying the store brand products. So these ones, they taste just like the same as the name brand, so that great value, what do you call it, Spam, tastes just like the name brand Spam. There's no difference. So just those things, buying the store brand, they're all the same and taste the same too. Of course, avoiding the marker up prepared foods, so like your meats that are already cut up, sliced, marinated, things like that. Just try getting like it whole and then doing it yourself. It tends to cost a little bit cheaper than those ones that are already sliced up and all. Comparing the prices from store to store. So this one actually works and helps you guys save money. So say Safeway has meat that's a little bit more than fries. So you rather go with the fries price rather than the Safeway. So just comparing those prices. And then using cashback apps like one, like the Fetch Rewards. So this cashback app, the Fetch, helps you guys earn cashback on your grocery purchases. So it can be roughly up to $20 a month if you guys use this app as well. You guys would just scan your receipt or take a picture of your receipt, and then that's how you get cashback rewards. Mainly sticking to your guys' weekly menu as well. So planning what you guys plan for the week, just stick to that menu, those ingredients, get those things. So these are just some ways that can help you guys save money as well.
1: All right. Thank you, Sharon, for that. So if you are just joining us, you're listening to KUII House Calls with the Hopi Wellness Center. And our guest today is Sharon Mariano, discussing meal planning on a budget. So we'll go ahead and go on with the show. So next question is, what is the 5-4-3-2-1 food guide you can use for meal prepping?
0: So the 5-4-3-2-1 food guide for meal prepping is actually a simple and structured approach to your weekly grocery shopping and meal planning, like to help you guys buy a balanced mix of foods without making

0: those impulsive buys. So I didn't really know what this was either, this method, until I had to look it up, and then I was like, okay, I get it now. So, of course, this method is just to help you guys make those healthy eating, I guess, your healthy eating easier, reduce the food waste, and keep your grocery trips more focused. So, it's called the 5-4-3-2-1. So each number is represents a set quantity of specific number for the food group that you'll buy for the week. So, for instance, the number 5 means vegetables. So 5 vegetables can be either spinach, carrots, bell peppers, cucumbers, tomatoes, vegetables. The number 4 is pertaining to your fruits. So apples, oranges, berries, grapes, whatever you choose. The number 3 goes to proteins. So chicken, beans, steak, those things. The number 2 goes towards your carbohydrates or also your grains. So that can be your rice, whole wheat bread, or maybe pasta, things like that. Then the number 1 would represent a treat item. So this one you can get chips or chocolate, something like that. So that's your 5-4-3-2-1. So, and then also it's useful because it helps with the balanced nutrition, reduces your decision from fatigue, prevents waste, supports healthy habits, and it's flexible as well. So that's the 5-4-3-2-1 method.
1: Yeah, that's making us make wiser choices on the food items that we do buy. Also, it's a simpler way on meal planning. So we get to choose the 5-4-3-2-1. And I'm hoping that the number 1 stays 1 treat. Yeah. don't change that to a 5. And then it also saves us money, like Sharon mentioned earlier about the steps in meal planning, is that we just go with the flow. Well, we don't meal plan. We don't have a set schedule on what we're going to eat during the weeks. And a lot of times we cook a lot, and then we have leftovers too. There's times that we do have those. So I feel that you can create another meal from maybe we had chicken. Maybe we can have chicken tacos or something the next night, incorporating more vegetables into those meals. That will help with getting all the numbers that you mentioned in this guide that we can utilize. So what do you tell someone who believes that eating healthy costs more than buying processed foods? Because that's something that we go to. We have a fast-paced life where it's not all the time that we can cook a meal at home, and you'll drive by a place and get takeout. So what is something you tell someone?
0: So something I would tell someone that healthy eating it's not always true, I guess. So, because like healthy eating can be cheaper if you just think smart and shop smart. So it can be cheap, okay? but it just depends on how you measure it, I guess, when you're shopping, like you're weighing your stuff. Choosing frozen products and canned, because those are still, you can still get the benefits from it, just like fresh produce as well. So frozen, canned, they all have the same nutrients in it as well. Of course, seasonal items, getting items that's during the season time, those items. But all in all, it's healthy eating doesn't have to be expensive. you just got to focus on the produce or the items that are low, but that's going to help you guys in the long run as well, on what your guys' goals that you're looking towards as one or as a family or, yeah. But so healthy eating can be cheap, you guys.
1: Okay, thank you for that, Sharon. And yeah, it can be. And I think one of the pluses, too, is starting your own garden. Growing your own foods could be another way to ease the cost. So that's good information. And so next question I have for you is, what are common meal planning mistakes?
0: So the common meal planning mistakes can include things like you guys not checking your pantry or fridge beforehand, or ignoring your weekly schedule that you guys already planned out for the week. Also, choosing recipes that are too complicated or time-consuming. I know we all want to try that fancy recipe, but is it worth your time, or do you have enough time to make it, actually? Maybe on the weekend, but not during the week, because I know we're all busy. Also, not planning for leftovers. So you have leftovers, like Sandra mentioned, chicken or something. You can always make chicken tacos or chicken salad or chicken enchiladas, something that would help you guys plan for leftovers. Also, improper storage. So when you guys have leftovers, you guys don't properly store it well after, then it goes to waste, of course. So those are some common mistakes as well. And then I guess another one would be not getting input from your family or your kids or whoever you live with in the household on what they want to have for dinner for the week. Because if you don't get their opinion, then if they don't like what you cook, then they're not going to eat it, right? But we always tell them, eat it, you might like it. But of course, there's some people that aren't going to eat it, and just the amount of food that you guys made is just going to go to waste. Also, repeating the same meals, of course, that can get a little boring at times, and you're not going to want to eat it. And then, of course, not prepping your ingredients beforehand. So just those common meal planning mistakes. But of course, you guys can avoid them by implementing these little strategies, like checking your fridge and your pantries, involving your family in the meal planning, reducing food waste, prepping beforehand. All of those can help you guys make your meal planning enjoyable and stress-free.
1: All right, so great, great tips, Sharon. And it's Vicky me think now, too. So one of the biggest things is food waste. So we prep all this food, and we probably see it, and that's what we don't want, is to waste food. Food, and then like making those extra trips to the store because we forgot onions or garlic. Or so important that we do make a shopping list and stick to the shopping list. One of the other tips too is don't go grocery shopping when you're hungry, because that's when you start throwing everything in your cart, and then they're like, we didn't even get this. So great information. And so we're winding down to the end of the show, and a lot of the tips that Sharon shared, there are benefits for all this too. And like she did mention, a balanced meal, that's one of the things that's the important thing. And it also helps with, I know there's people that are working on weight. So that helps. It keeps us full. Fruit and vegetables consists of a lot of nutrients, fiber, so those are things that we want to eat to stay full. Also promoting heart health. Fiber again plays a big part of it. We do have health disparities like high blood pressure, high cholesterol. Those are some things that we can, it benefits those health disparities that we do face. And then it encourages us to try new foods too, and that I think one of the big things is trying new foods, because not everybody eats onions, you know? And then how do we sneak it in there? And then like even the littles, some of them don't like vegetables, so trying new ways, maybe even smoothies, trying your vegetables in smoothies, that's another tip that you can utilize. So This is Sandra Oba, and we'll be signing off on KUI House Calls with the Hopi Wellness Center. I just wanted to ask Sharon if she has any last-minute tips or words of encouragement to the listeners today.
0: No, I think I gave you guys some good information, hopefully, and you guys will stick to what I told you guys. But, yeah, so remember, you guys, check your pantries, your fridge, the 5-4-3-2-1 method. Don't go over the number one fun treat for yourself. But, yeah, but that's pretty much it.
1: Okay, so thank you for KUII for allowing us this opportunity. 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
2: Yeah,
1: grocery shopping.
2: 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Touching in Schlegel, Tatas Nadia Bashis Chin. 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Keep on reading. Yego ne ofta, ahiehe, shik edo, shidinee.

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Yes, I love this. It's Kabaka Prima, the lyrics God. And right now you're listening to Rez Rasta Rhythms on KUII 88.1 FM. You don't know Hope Radio. Kabaka Prima said that, keep it locked. We said that. Okay. Red, gold, and green. Red, gold, and green. Boom.

This is a severe thunderstorm warning for the Flagstaff listening area. The National Weather Service in Flagstaff has issued a severe thunderstorm warning for Coconino County in north central Arizona until 4:15 p.m. Mountain Standard Time. At 3:39 p.m. Mountain Standard Time, a severe thunderstorm was located over Mount Park, or 14 miles northeast of Sedona, leading northwest at 15 miles an hour. Hazard, quarter-size hail. Source, radar indicated. Impact, damage to vehicles is expected. Locations impacted include Flagstaff, Northern Arizona University, Country Club, Sunnyside, Railroad Springs, Downtown Flagstaff, Kashima Village, Monk Park, Forest Highlands, Pine Canyon, Flagstaff Ranch, Mountain Air, Pine Dell, Fisher Point, Fort Cut Hills County Park, Flagstaff Olean Airport, Pine Flats, Norman Mountain, Oak Creek Vista Overlook, and Rogers Lake. This includes the following highways: Interstate 40 between mile markers 194 and 200, Interstate 17 between mile markers 320 and 339, Route 66 near mile marker 195 and between mile markers 197 and 200, State Route 89 and between mile markers 384 and 398. This includes the following recreation areas and campgrounds: Berry Springs Campground, Pine Flat Campground, Canyon Vista Campground, Cane Springs Campground, Canyon Vista Campground, Berry Springs Campground, Pine Flat Campground, Fort Tut Hill Campground, Fox Green Park, and Fort Tut Hill County Park. 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

Mitakeapi, Shayna Johnson Imachapina Oglala, Lakota Himacha. 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
3: 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I'm your host, Brian Humitua, Program Manager for the Hopi Substance Abuse Prevention Center. In the past two episodes of Sober Talk, we spoke with individuals who are in recovery. Often when addiction is discussed, the focus is on the person going through it. But today, we want to talk about the family side of that journey, the emotions, the challenges, and the strength it takes for families to continue supporting their loved ones while also caring for themselves. Joining me are two brave guests who are here to share their experiences and perspectives. We have Melissa and we have Kumafkwafnim joining us. Thank you for both being here today and for willing to share your stories. Melissa, we'll start with you. Could you introduce yourself to our listeners and share a little bit about yourself?
4: Good morning. My name is Melissa Humitua. My name is Melissa Humitua, and I am from the village of Munkapi. I reside there and have been here for quite a while. I have two children, a husband, and trying to take care of them and work and live my life here, as well as learn what I need to be a respectful Hopi woman and give, you know, what I can to those that need help or support, I guess, in any way.
3: Okay, thank you. Kumakwafnim, could you please introduce yourself?
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